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1: Me not working hard. Yeah, right. Picture that with a Kodak. Or better yet, go to Times Square, take a picture of me with a Kodak. Took my life from negative to positive. I just want y'all to know that. And tonight, let's enjoy life. Pit

Orlando's biggest weekend of the summer is almost here. 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

Lollapalooza sneaking up on us. We got your tickets. More Mix Concert Codes comes back Monday, first thing with the morning mix at 8 a.m., then at 10, noon, 2, and 5. Of course, four-day VIP tickets for Lollapalooza. Can't beat that, right? Today's variety, 101.9 The Mix.

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Chicago's biggest weekend of the summer is almost here. Lollapalooza 2026. The hottest music acts of the year will be taking over Grant Park July 30th through August 2nd. 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

All right, that's more like it for a soccer match today. England-France played in the bronze medal game, I guess they call it. Better score. More scoring, I should say. England won 6-4 against France. I like that. It's the mix.

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2: One of the five actually looked at us and said, if you name it Penny Mustard, I won't work here anymore.
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3: Yeah.
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2: 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It had meaning to both of us.
3: Yeah.
2: It's unforgettable. It's a little weird.
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2: But weird things are easy to remember.
3: Yeah.
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Getting closer to that grand prize of four-day VIP passes to Lolla. Sounds awesome. Wish we could just roll down the window and throw them all out to you. But, can't make everybody happy. No, we're not pizza. You got

the mix. Teddy Swims, new mix music. It's called Mr. Know-It-All. Today's variety, 101.9 The Mix. Cubs won today against the Twins. Sox lost to the Jays. Have to go get them tomorrow.

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Justin Bieber and Daisies. He's going to be performing at the halftime show for the FIFA World Cup final match tomorrow at MetLife Stadium in New York, New Jersey area, along with BTS and Shakira. And I say, way to Americanize the halftime show for a FIFA World Cup match, but none of them are American. I guess Madonna is. Today's Variety, 101.9 The Mix.

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0: Orlando's biggest weekend of the summer is almost here. Lollapalooza 2026. 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
2: 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You may be required to complete a W-9 form. 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Prizes are offered as is.
0: Isn't this exciting?
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0: But wait.
2: 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The mix is not responsible for lost mail. One major and one minor prize may only be awarded per household per 30 days unless otherwise specified. Employees of the mix, Hubbard Radio, its property, sponsors, vendors, and their immediate families are not eligible.
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2: 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Void where prohibited. All decisions of the mix are final.
0: And there you have it. Happy winning from the mix.
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Chicago's biggest weekend of the summer is almost here. Lollapalooza 2026. 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

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Lollapalooza 2026. 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
9: One of the five actually looked at us and said, if you name it Penny Mustard, I won't work here anymore.
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10: Yeah.
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9: It's unforgettable. It's a little weird.
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9: But weird things are easy to remember.
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0: Chicago's biggest weekend of the summer is almost here. Lollapalooza 2026. 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
1: 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It's happening Saturday, September 26th at the Nada Forest Preserve in Wheaton. 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It makes this one of the most beautiful runs in the western suburbs. 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It's the third annual Chick-fil-A 5K, September 26th at the Nada Forest Preserve in Wheaton. 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
12: Today, mostly sunny, high 77. Tonight, clear, low 67. Tomorrow, sunny, a bit warmer, high 87. I'm Ed Smarin, and that's your latest Chicago weather.
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15: Back in the day, you'd call or send a quick text to tell someone where you are. Today, you can just share your location in real time. Using smartphone apps like Find My Friends and Life 360, friends, family members, and romantic partners can see each other's whereabouts with just a tap. While this technology has quickly become the norm, it's also raising important questions about privacy, safety, and personal boundaries. Randy Smith, psychologist and professor at Metropolitan State University of Denver, says that sharing your location often starts for a very specific reason.
21: It's common for parents to say, you're going to your first concert, you're 14, I need to know where you are, I'm going to track your location. And then maybe there's not a follow-up discussion after that and, you know, a continued talk about consent, like or trust. And so I think some of it gets normalized in families and households.
15: For teens who are going out alone more, traveling, or attending a large event, it's understandable that parents want this information. But for many families, location sharing doesn't end when a child turns 18. According to a national poll from the University of Michigan's C.S. Mott Children's Hospital, 52% of parents with children between the ages of 18 and 25 track their location. While almost 70% of those parents say they do it for peace of mind, the research suggests it has the opposite effect.
14: Of the parents who do track their young adult child's location, about 1 in 4 of them said, actually, sometimes it makes me more anxious than reassured. So they might have been looking for that peace of mind, but sometimes knowing too much can kind of backfire on you. Because, you know, we all live our lives, we go places. A location tracker can't really give the context of where the person is or why they're there or what they're doing. So sometimes that can, parents who might be over-involved checking it too frequently can make themselves really anxious.
15: That's Sarah Clark, co-director of the CS Mott Poll and faculty member in the Department of Pediatrics at the University of Michigan Ann Arbor. Another interesting finding from the survey is that parents are more likely to track their daughters than their sons. Whatever the reason may be, Clark says location sharing can be valuable when truly used for safety and not surveillance. But where's the line? Clark says it starts by asking yourself why you're using the tech. Are you really checking in to make sure your child is safe?
14: I think where parents might want to stop and say, hey, maybe I'm going too far, is when they're using location tracking to kind of micromanage their young adult child's life. And I'm going to give you a couple of examples. I know parents who track their young adult kids to make sure they went to class. I know parents who call if their young adult isn't at work and will call them and be like, hey, why are you not at work? You know, at a certain point in time, people have to be responsible for themselves. Young adults, let's emphasize the adult part.
15: But the debate over safety versus surveillance doesn't end with helicopter parents. It can also bleed into romantic relationships. Smith authored a study examining location-sharing practices in couples and came back with some surprising results.
0: It was a pretty small sample. It was just about 240 people, and 95% of them were 35 or younger, and two-thirds were voluntarily sharing their location with their partners. Almost one quarter admitted that they had tracked their partner without the partner's knowledge, and more than a quarter said they had been tracked without giving permission.
15: And the impact of this on relationships is complicated. She says people who have experienced infidelity in past relationships or who tend to have higher levels of anxiety or neuroticism may find that constant access to a partner's location only makes things worse. When location sharing is used as a tool for constant monitoring, it can break trust, create conflict, and in some cases lead to a breakup. In its most extreme form, it can be used to control victims of abusive relationships.
0: I mean, there were some open field kind of questions in the survey, and so it's more anecdotal, but there were people who reported that having been in an abusive relationship, having been in a relationship where they were under the thumb, under the control of a partner who was really domineering and used location tracking to keep them in their place, to assert power, to assert jealousy. I saw where you were. I know what you were doing. It's not okay. And so we could see how location tracking really can contribute to increased jealousy, increased anxiety, increased relationship destruction. I think it really highlights the importance of consent. If two people are, you know, each have the expectation of, yeah, let's know where we are at all times. I want to be able to make sure you're okay. I want to see how far away you are when you're running late. And they do that willingly, collaboratively, in concert with one another, then I see no problem with that.
15: Smith says problems usually come up when location sharing is forced on a person or it happens without their knowledge. But even when both people in a relationship willingly agree to it, the practice isn't always healthy. Just as Clark encourages parents to examine why they're tracking their children, Smith says couples should do the same.
0: The amount of time somebody is spending checking another partner's location is really important. If it's daily, hourly, then something's gone wrong. If it's used occasionally because we were supposed to meet up and you're 10 minutes late and I'm wondering if you're okay, that sort of thing is a healthy use of it. But when it becomes a kind of obsessive checking of one partner by another or each partner by the other, then that's a sign that there's not enough natural trust in the relationship. They're using this location tracking in order to sort of outsource trust.
15: Whoever you're sharing your location with, Clark says it's important to remember that for most people, the motivation is safety and peace of mind. At the same time, she encourages listeners to think about if there are better ways to stay connected instead.
14: Let's be honest about what everybody wants. And as a parent, you know what I want? I want to know you're okay. And I kind of want to know what's going on. So maybe parents could give the option of, hey, let's have a check-in. Let's pick a day, maybe every Sunday evening call, and let's, you know, talk for a few minutes. Sometimes kids will just text, hey, have had a busy day with classes, or, you know, a lot going on at the job. And that can do that same peace of mind for the parent. I think the second thing is parents, be comfortable that sometimes your young adult child will make some mistakes. It's okay for them to do that. That's how they learn and grow. And so be available to talk things through, help them learn some lessons in life.
15: For parents who want to respect their teens' boundaries but want an extra layer of security just in case, offer up this alternative. Encourage your child to share their location with a small circle of close friends or a roommate. Smith, meanwhile, believes the key to healthy location sharing is consent.
21: If we want our children to have agency,

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20: Today, mostly sunny, high 77. Tonight, clear, low 67. Tomorrow, sunny, a bit warmer, high 87. I'm Ed Smarin, and that's your latest Chicago weather.
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21: But first, men make up nearly half of domestic violence victims. 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

0: By age 35, Aaron Ellis was making a name for himself in the music industry. With such a vibrant professional and social life, it just made sense that his romantic life would fall into place as well. But when he met a woman at his local gym and sparks flew, Ellis didn't realize they'd eventually burn hot enough to brand permanent scars.
1: The control started very early, but I literally would justify it as caring about me, as ways of loving me. Now that I look back in the therapy I've had around domestic violence and coercive control, I see now it was controlling. But I literally told myself it was, oh, she loves me and cares.
0: They were 1 month into their relationship when the physical abuse began. At least, that's when a friend of his first witnessed the abuse. For Ellis, much of this time is a blur.
1: I do remember just thinking, okay, she's small. She can't really hurt me. I'll be okay. You know, even with a black eye and stuff like that, I said, oh, you know, she didn't really mean to hit me that hard. And the other thing, though, I think that's more important is that I honestly would tell myself that it was better than the psychological abuse. And I would rather have her hit me than do all the other things she was doing to me. And I think that's probably one of the toughest things that I've had to overcome and help other people understand, too. Because ultimately, yeah, the abuse can get really bad. And I've actually talked with other men and I've had a concussion and stuff that was really damaging to me. But I still was like, man, it's way better than all the other things she was doing. I think the mental and emotional scars were tougher to deal with.
0: Ellis is part of the 40 to 50% of victims of intimate partner violence in America. Many people are shocked to learn that men make up nearly half of this demographic, since much of the awareness campaigns and programs are female-focused. Dr. Denise Hines is the Enox Professor of Social Work at George Mason University's College of Public Health. While each case is unique, she says that the physical, sexual, emotional, and psychological forms of abuse remain consistent regardless of which gender is perpetrating them.
2: What you might see some differences are that, you know, men are more likely to cause damage when they engage in physical abuse than women are. But women sometimes will try to equalize the average strength differential by using some sort of household weapon, like a knife, a hard object, those kinds of things. They also might try to attack their partner physically when their partner is vulnerable, like when he's sleeping or taking a shower, some in a situation like that, or if he's had too much to drink or is in the bathroom. So those are ways that women have tried to equalize that strength differential. But essentially, you know, abusers will use whatever tactics are available to them to use in order to abuse their partner. And so we see more similarities than differences.
0: Hines published a 2025 study looking at the experiences of male victims across America, Canada, Australia, and the UK. It's a tough group to research because the men first need to be willing to speak up.
2: In the United States and Canada, for example, these are self-report anonymous surveys. They're not from any official records or anything like that. So it's calling people up and asking them behaviorally specific questions like, has your partner ever kicked you? Has your partner ever punched you? Has your partner ever beat you up? And so we do see higher rates of both men and women reporting victimization when you ask the questions that way.
0: The data gets a little bit murky when it's pulled from domestic violence agencies or law enforcement reports.
2: You'll see a lower percentage of victims are men because men are much less likely to come forward. And there's some Canadian data specific to that in their survey that shows that a significantly smaller percentage of men who are victims of partner violence come forward compared to women who are victims of intimate partner violence.
0: Hines says there are a few different causes of this underreporting. Yes, stigma and shame are huge factors, but awareness is often an issue in this community.
2: The men are much less likely to really recognize that what is happening to them is intimate partner violence or domestic violence or abuse. And so they're much less likely to think that they need some help. They're more likely to say, or to think, my partner needs help. She needs some help because she's behaving this way. She needs to get help rather than he needs help because of the things that are happening to him. So there is this inability to define what is happening to them as intimate partner violence, largely because it is framed as a women's issue.
0: While many people have a hard time understanding the abuse that's occurring, Hines says it's a much more exacerbated issue in male victims. She believes some of this hesitancy comes from the fact that violence within relationships has long been equated to exclusively being a woman's issue.
2: I went to this talk once where they talked about how in countries that have gendered languages, right, so everything gets a gendered pronoun, that the word victim is feminized in all of those languages. So it is an inherently sort of feminine term. And so it's difficult for men to come to the realization that they're victims. And then the added shame. If you look at it in popular culture, right, there's a lot of laughing and there are sitcoms based around men being hit and being attacked by their girlfriends or wives, and it's considered funny. There's a lot of blaming him. What did he do to deserve it? They're aware of all of that messaging and the stereotypes and the norms, and so it is much more difficult for them to come forward.
0: And when they do decide to speak out, it's not always received with empathy. Hines' research revealed some pretty harsh realities for men who try to seek help.
2: So about half of the agencies said to the men that they only help women. And this is across all of the countries. A minority of the agencies, so just over 40% of the agencies did the things that they're supposed to do, which is believe them and tell them you didn't deserve it. So that's pretty low. And about 40% also told him bad things, like ask him what he did to deserve it or made light of or fun of his story. So you know, they're not really doing the things that they should be doing to validate and advocate for and help these victims of domestic violence. And that's across the several countries that we assessed.
0: Hines believes a lot of these systemic issues stem from how these programs were initially set up.
2: I mean, these agencies were developed and spearheaded way back in the 1970s and really took off in the 70s and 80s. And they were built on the idea that domestic violence is something that men do to women and that it's the underlying cause is the patriarchal structure of society and men doing whatever they can to maintain their power and control over their female partners. And so when people are trained in that model, it's hard to then take a man who's calling and saying, my wife or my girlfriend is doing this to me. It's hard for them to take him seriously.
0: We can see how gendered this issue is, even in the names that lawmakers choose for their bills. The 1994 Violence Against Women Act funds programs that prevent intimate partner abuse. Despite its name, the law stipulates that any VAWA-funded programs must serve both male and female survivors. But Hines says that doesn't always happen.
2: There's not enough funding to support the women who are victims of domestic violence. And so to say we're going to expand and include everybody, I think makes a lot of these places nervous, that they just don't have the capacity to do it. So technically, every agency has to provide services for male victims. Now, whether that gets translated onto on-the-ground service provisions is questionable because we do see a lot of men who say they are turned away. So the people who are answering the phone perhaps do not have the training to understand that they're supposed to serve everyone who calls and says they're a victim.
0: Thankfully, her research shows that this may be improving. There seems to have been a shift over time where men who've sought help in recent years are reporting better interactions than in the past. And when men reach out to these survivor programs, Hines says many of them seem to be looking for legal help.
2: They are concerned that if they do leave or if they are leaving, that they won't see their children again, that she will use the children against them in divorce and child custody proceedings and make sure that he doesn't see them again, that she'll levy false allegations of abuse against him, either abuse that he abused her or that he abused the children or both, to try and make sure that she maintains that power and control over him and that she will keep abusing him in whatever way, whatever power that she still has over him.
0: When Ellis left for the second time after having two children with his abuser, this fear became a reality.
1: From when I left November 3rd until, gosh, last August, about 50, I think 53, but 50 plus false allegations against me with DCF, which that's CPS in Florida. None of them resulted in a judicial order where I couldn't have my kids. Every single one of them was investigated and dismissed. She also tried to file things in court that were not true besides the DCF reports and everything. So yeah, she went down that and it resulted in me not seeing my kids for 404 days. No photos, no nothing. And I went from being a full-time dad, homeschooling my children, making them every meal and eating with them, cooking with them, them traveling with me whenever I traveled, to not seeing them at all. And it was horrific. It was horrible.
0: And it was just the beginning of Ellis piecing his life back together. Join us next week as we dive deeper into the healing journey for victims of intimate partner violence and the impact it has on the children involved. You can find more information about Dr. Denise Hines, Aaron Ellis, and all of our guests on our website, radiohealthjournal.org. Our executive producer is Amira Zaveri. I'm Kristen Farah.
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3: Surgery is a big deal at any age, but it often becomes even more nerve-wracking when it's a baby that needs the procedure. Last week, we discussed how the FDA recently lowered the age criteria to receive a cochlear implant from 12 months to now 7 months of age. And though research has proven it's both safe and more effective for the child's development, many parents are understandably hesitant for their new baby to undergo a procedure. However, Dr. Nancy Young says it's not as bad as people assume. In fact, she says the recovery is easier than if they'd had their tonsils taken out.
12: It's just an incision behind the ear. And then there's mastoid surgery that involves drilling bone that's behind your, that part of your skull you feel right behind your outer ear. But there's no nerve endings there. So most of the work the surgeon is doing doesn't generate pain or discomfort. So after the procedure, you know, we tell families you can use Tylenol, you can use Motrin, and some kids need it several times. Some kids don't need it at all. And actually, the younger the child, they tend to have less discomfort and a quicker recovery.
3: Young is the medical director of audiology and cochlear implant programs at the Ann and Robert Lurie Children's Hospital of Chicago. She's also the Lillian S. Wells Professor in Pediatric Otolaryngology at Northwestern University Feinberg School of Medicine. The surgery for cochlear implants is focused on threading a tiny wire of electrodes to an access point within the inner ear.
12: There's actually a membrane that we expose, and then we peel back or make a slit in that membrane. And then, so it's like a keyhole, and we're sliding this little tail inside the cochlea through this little tiny opening. But we have to start with a bigger opening and get to this very tiny point, okay? And then what happens is you wear an outside part, which has a microphone. It picks up the sounds, and the sounds are processed and turned into an electrical signal. It's sent through the skin, so there's nothing sticking out through the skin. The surgeon, you know, closes everything up because the outside part will send it like through a radio wave,
3: which gets picked up by the antenna and sent to the electrodes that stimulate nerve endings inside the inner ear.
12: So normally those nerve endings are stimulated by the motion of the hair cells, the special sensory cells in the inner ear. Well, our patients with major hearing loss, those hair cells are not working or they're not present. Okay. So those hair cells aren't there to move and cause the nerve endings to be stimulated. So instead, we're electrically stimulating them.
3: Once the patient receives their implant, it takes about a month of healing before they can turn it on. Then the real work begins. Eva and Doug Tweedy had their daughter Ella fitted for a cochlear implant when she was 7 months old. She'd been diagnosed with profound bilateral sensory neural hearing loss, meaning that Ella had almost a complete inability to hear sound in both ears. Soon after her procedure, Ella and her family were set up with a team of therapists to help develop her listening and spoken language.
13: I know a lot of the success of what Ella has is due to all that hard-earned therapy that she's been going through with her therapists. And I think more importantly, the dedication to and the commitment to keep making those therapy sessions, right? That, you know, look, cochlear implants are phenomenal technology, right? But they're really a step one in that journey, right? It's the routine of constantly giving her audio feedback, and that therapy is really what gives her those handholds to excel.
3: As soon as Ella could begin using her implant, the therapist gave Eva and Doug some tactics to help her development. One major practice was narration.
14: We like to call it just giving her the play-by-play of literally everything that we did throughout the day and just having her with us. So for example, instead of leaving her in the playpen when I had to go just get her milk, I'd put her right on my hip. She'd come with me and I would just tell everything to her. Like, we're about to step into the kitchen. Mommy's going to open up the cupboard and take out a glass of milk. Then we're going to head over to the refrigerator, open it up, grab the carton of milk, twist off the cap, like as detailed as possible. So she had that auditory input all the time.
3: The couple says that it was really important to keep it as fun as possible and letting Ella's interests guide how they use the therapeutic tools. When they hit a bump in the road with Ella learning her B sounds, the Beach Boys hit Barbara Ann became a daily anthem.
14: And just kind of singing that to the best of my ability, and that really kind of got her interested and happy, and it worked.
3: All this work has made it possible for Ella to learn and participate in a normal classroom setting.
13: She can respond in instructions in a crowded room with noise behind her. It's been phenomenal to see. I mean, most people come up to us and say, wait, she's deaf? I thought you said she was deaf. And we're like, no. She is. She is, you know. So it is incredible to kind of see and watch it. You know, I remember we watched this documentary when we first, you know, heard about it and we're learning more about cochlear implants. And one thing they said about the documentary is there's almost like this canyon between people who are deaf who had cochlear implants, you know, now versus people who are deaf and either got cochlear implants, but, you know, later in life or not at all. And it's kind of like there's a new form of deafness, you know, this hearing deafness in a way that has never really been unlocked before. And a lot of that has to do with the advancing technology, but I think a lot of it has to do with early implantation.
3: Young says a lot of the hesitancy from parents around cochlear implants is a fear of their new baby having to get surgery. And while it is a scary thought, she says the fear shouldn't outweigh the real benefits of early intervention.
12: And it's not like, oh, you need a heart transplant or they're going to die. Okay, this is not life and death. This is life changing. Okay, I mean, if your child doesn't develop good language and literacy, that could change their options in the future. But when you're holding a newborn, I think the number one thing often is, well, safety, right? So there's a concern. Surgery and anesthesia can be a scary thing. But modern surgery and anesthesia can be done very safely. And so it's important that children be referred to experienced centers where patients are going to feel comfortable asking questions and to feel that they're in good hands.
3: And parents should absolutely do their own research and have their doctor answer every question before they make their decision. Eva and Doug made sure they felt knowledgeable about the data, both here and globally, and the continuous therapy needed before they chose to move forward with the implant process. 7 years later, it's given their daughter a life that wouldn't have been possible without a cochlear implant.
14: We really just want to be here as an example to show what's possible and to give hope.
13: And I'd say, you know, commitment to the process, commitment to the journey, and realizing that, you know, it's not one day implant. You know, the YouTube videos are great, you know, the tearjerkers to get it going, right? But that's really step one, right? It's that continuous dedication to continue investing in that ability to hear is something that I think is important for anyone on that journey.
3: You can find more information about Dr. Nancy Young and all of our guests on our website, radiohealthjournal.org. Our Raider producer is Kristen Farah. Our production manager is Jason Dickey. I'm Greg Johnson.
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23: Medical notes this week. AI is helping reveal how the brain flushes out toxic waste while we sleep. A study published in Science Advances used AI to map the fluid flow velocity of the brain's glymphatic system, the essential nightly rinse cycle that clears away metabolic proteins linked to Alzheimer's disease. It shows that waste clearance moves via two distinct speeds, a fast track around open surface regions and a trickle through deep tissue that is 50 times slower. Researchers hope this information helps create more non-invasive screening tools to identify poor brain circulation. An herbal supplement marketed as a safe, natural remedy is quietly sparking a major public health crisis among young Americans. According to a national study in the Journal of Addiction Medicine, lifetime use of Kratom rose significantly between 2021 and 2024, impacting more than 100,000 children aged 12 to 17. Researchers found an alarming correlation between Kratom use and severe psychiatric distress, major depression, and polysubstance use disorders. The study underscores an urgent need for state regulations to protect vulnerable minors. And finally, older adults may want to ditch the expensive dietary supplements and head straight for the gym. A study published in the American Journal of Clinical Nutrition found that high-quality whey protein powder is consistently outperformed by a variety of physical strength exercises. Extra protein intake yielded absolutely no change in muscle strength or functional mobility. So for healthy seniors already consuming the recommended daily allowance of nutrients, protein shakes alone are no substitute for the vital mechanical stress of regular exercise. And that's Medical Notes this week. I'm Mayon Vosta Betancourt.
24: And the match is about to begin.
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27: Good morning. Thanks for joining us. The power of music goes beyond entertainment. In hospice care, music therapy can reach people when words no longer come easily, creating moments of connection, calm, and even recognition when families fear those moments are gone. With us this morning to talk more about music therapy and its benefits in hospice care is Cassie Piper. Cassie, thank you so much for joining us this morning.
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27: You're a music therapist at CareTenders Hospice in Rolling Meadows. What led you to the position you're in today, and what sparked your passion for helping patients and families?
28: Well, I've always been a musician, and I just always thought that this was going to be the best avenue for me to help people with the skills and talent that I naturally have. The first time that I observed a music therapy visit, I knew that this was something that I wanted to do. I always thought maybe I would go into teaching, but I saw music therapy as just a better way for me to help all sorts of people with my music talent and everything. It's not just about teaching, but instead about how music helps us, and that's always been something I'm really drawn to.
27: I love that. And then can you tell me in the audience, what is music therapy and how does it benefit your patients?
28: Music therapy, there's a lot of clinical definitions and everything, but it's really just the intentional use of music to help with patient goals. There's all sorts of populations that you can use music therapy with, but a lot of the main goals that we address are just improving overall well-being, reducing stress for people, and a lot of emotional expression. That's kind of where I find music therapy is where people thrive, is just opening up that emotional expression for people.
27: And then are there any facts or misconceptions about music therapy that listeners may not know?
28: Yeah, I think a really big misconception is that you have to have some sort of music talent right off the bat to benefit from music therapy. That's not really true at all. I think if you connect to music on any level, music therapy can be really useful for you. I'm not a music teacher, so I'm not looking for really the overall quality or product of the music, but instead how we can best use it to make your life better and address some goals that maybe haven't been addressed in other areas of therapy or physical therapy, occupational therapy, things like that.
27: And then to dive a little bit more into hospice, can you explain for any listeners who may not know that what is hospice care and how is music therapy being used?
28: Hospice is super stigmatized, but really it's the transition into end of life, which can sound pretty harsh and really scary for people, but I think that everyone that works on the hospice team is really a guide, not just for patients, but for their family members, transitioning into what life might look like beyond this life and for family members to understand what life might look like after their loved one passes. And the hospice team is just there to provide any sort of help they can So music therapy, you know, sometimes I'm working one-on-one with patients, but sometimes I'm also working with family members. In hospice specifically, it is a lot of me playing for patients. A lot of that has to do with just physical limitations as the body's aging. You know, we might not be as mentally sharp as we were before. I have a lot of patients that have history of playing music, and so they really connect when I play for them, since it might not be something they can do anymore. So in hospice, it is a lot of listening to music and trying to connect in those ways. But I do bring in instruments every once in a while for patients that will connect in that way and want to feel a little closer to me playing the music with me. When I've worked with children before, that is a lot more collaborative. There's a lot more instrument playing and drumming and expression through playing the instruments themselves. But it really depends on the patient that you're seeing. We do a lot of legacy work in hospice, so building projects that might be left behind for children and family members to have of their loved one. It could be recording a piece of music. I've written songs with patients before, which has been really beautiful. Some help from the patients to decide the lyrics and kind of the quality of the song, but I'm performing it, so, you know, there's no pressure or anything. But then those family members have a really beautiful piece of art that they can share with other people long after their family member passes. But everyone on the hospice team works together just to make that transition as easy as possible, and also to stay in touch after someone might pass.
27: Would you mind sharing a story of either a patient or family who really benefited from having music therapy in hospice?
28: So I think of one patient in particular who, she got an Alzheimer's diagnosis a little bit later on in her journey through hospice, which is kind of, that's a little bit different from the usual timeline we might see. So she was on hospice for some other health reasons and then eventually got diagnosed with Alzheimer's. So that was a little difficult for the family to not only see their mom physically go through the transition, but also then start to mentally not remember who was around and everything. So when I started doing music therapy with that patient, the family members were always there during visits. They made it a point to always be present during the music therapy visits, not just because, you know, it's nice to have someone welcome us into their home and everything, but also just because they loved those visits. And they got to take so many videos of their mom singing with me and doing little dances and smiling. And those moments when I was playing her favorite songs, you could see clearly on her face that she's connecting with everyone in the room, and she knew who those people were, and, you know, she remembered the favorite lyrics to her songs and everything. So it was really special that the family was always there. And then eventually I did write a song and record that with her family. So they got to take a video of her reaction to my song and me playing it, and they have that for forever, and lots of videos of her and I singing together. And then also, we just always try to make sure in hospice that we're doing bereavement check-ins after a patient passes. So, you know, we're not just done with you as soon as our quote-unquote job is done with a patient. You know, sometimes you might get sick of us, but we're still calling and just making sure, you know, everyone's okay and how we can best help, just to make

0: and just make this change as easy as possible. But I would love for it to just be normal that a music therapist is part of every single hospice team. And, you know, even more than that, just a music therapist in every school, and just people with that understanding that it's not just about the music, but even just the understanding that other avenues might be better to help someone connect or help someone grow in the goals that they need to work on. I think sometimes we get really stuck in what works, and, you know, we go to the doctor and they tell us exactly what our prescription is and what we might need, and that's all great. But just always thinking about those other avenues that we can try just to help everyone get along better.
1: Absolutely. And music is one of the biggest things that brings everyone together, all generations, all backgrounds. So that's really wonderful. Thank you so much, Cassie, for all the information you've given us today and all you've done in the hospice community and in even music community. Bringing this kind of therapy is definitely not something we think of immediately when we think of what's going to help our loved ones, but it seems so, so important. And bringing a smile on someone's face is the best thing you can do. So thank you for all you have done with this.
0: Thank you for letting me talk about it.
1: Our guest this morning was Cassie Piper, a music therapist at Care Tenders Hospice in Rolling Meadows. That's our show this week. Thank you for listening. I'm Kara Hernandez. 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

Chicago for Lollapalooza, and we want to make sure you are there. 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I was in a

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15: Today, mostly sunny, high 77. Tonight, clear, low 67. Tomorrow, sunny, a bit warmer, high 87. I'm Ed Smarin, and that's your latest Chicago weather.
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TMX FM and HD1 Skokie, Chicago. It's a great mix of music, so you'll have a great weekend. 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

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Lollapalooza 2026. 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

0: for Lollapalooza, and we want to make sure you are there. 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
11: Today, mostly sunny, high 77. Tonight, mostly clear, low 68. Tomorrow, sunny and warmer, high 86. I'm Ed Smarin, and that's your latest Chicago weather.
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16: Today, mostly sunny, high 77. Tonight, mostly clear, low 68. Tomorrow, sunny and warmer, high 86. I'm Ed Smarin, and that's your latest Chicago weather.
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2: Me not working hard. 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Or better yet, go to Times Square, take a picture of me with a Kodak. 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I just want y'all to know that. 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

dynamics. One of the funniest posts I saw on Instagram over the weekend said, "I'm sorry for the way I acted when I was overstimulated at Walmart. I've never related to anything more. If you have any store runs to do today, make sure to take us with you. I promise the music helps."

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I was today years old when I found out that Bruno completely freestyled that song. All he heard were the chords and just went from there. He just doesn't miss. A musical genius.

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Lollapalooza 2026. 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
26: Today, mostly sunny, high 76. Tonight, mostly clear, low 69. Tomorrow, mostly sunny, high 88. I'm Ed Smarin, and that's your latest Chicago weather.
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TMX FM and HD1 Skokie, Chicago. It's a great mix of music, so you'll have a great weekend. 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

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Whether it's TikTok, Instagram, as long as it's making me laugh, that's a perfect Sunday fun day.

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highest temperature for this week will be 87. Crazy to say that that's an upgrade from our weather last week. But it's beautiful out right now with Ed Sheeran on 101.9 The Mix.

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23: Today, mostly sunny, high 76. Tonight, mostly clear, low 69. Tomorrow, mostly sunny, high 88. I'm Ed Smarin, and that's your latest Chicago weather.
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It's back to Friends, Somber.

Chicago's biggest weekend of the summer is almost here. Lollapalooza 2026. The hottest music acts of the year will be taking over Grant Park July 30th through August 2nd. 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
24: Today, mostly sunny, high 76. Tonight, mostly clear, low 69. Tomorrow, mostly sunny, high 88. I'm Ed Smarin, and that's your latest Chicago weather.
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Lollapalooza 2026. 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
2: This afternoon, patchy smoke, mostly sunny with a high near 75. Tonight, patchy smoke and partly cloudy with a low around 70. Tomorrow, patchy smoke before 1, mostly sunny with a high near 85 and wind gusts as high as 20 miles an hour. I'm Kat, and that's your latest Chicago weather.
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0: Chicago's biggest weekend of the summer is almost here. Lollapalooza 2026. 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

Okay, if you made a summer playlist, who and what songs would be on it? 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
21: One of the five actually looked at us and said, if you name it Penny Mustard, I won't work here anymore.
22: 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I will not wear a hat that says that. Today, that person wears a coat and a hat and proud too, I think.
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21: Did he?
22: Yes.
21: A lot of other people said that too.
22: And 6 months later, he told me that name was ingenious. That was the best name you could have ever come up with. 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
21: We got hate mail after changing the name.
22: Yeah.
21: Penny Mustard.
22: Yeah.
21: There were so many people thought it was the dumbest thing ever.
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21: 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It still fits. It always fit. Yeah. It was unique. It had meaning. It had meaning to both of us.
22: Yeah.
21: It's unforgettable. It's a little weird.
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21: But weird things are easy to remember.
22: Yeah.
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26: This afternoon, patchy smoke, mostly sunny with a high near 75. Tonight, patchy smoke and partly cloudy with a low around 70. Tomorrow, patchy smoke before 1, mostly sunny with a high near 85 and wind gusts as high as 20 miles an hour. I'm Kat, and that's your latest Chicago weather.
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3: This afternoon, patchy smoke, mostly sunny with a high near 75. Tonight, patchy smoke and partly cloudy with a low around 70. Tomorrow, patchy smoke before 1, mostly sunny with a high near 85 and wind gusts as high as 20 miles an hour. I'm Kat, and that's your latest Chicago weather.
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Did you watch the World Cup halftime show earlier today? It was pretty stacked with artists. I mean, you had Shakira, you had BTS, Madonna, and of course this guy, Justin Bieber. It's Ghost.

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We

0: Chicago's biggest weekend of the summer is almost here. Lollapalooza 2026. The hottest music acts of the year will be taking over Grant Park July 30th through August 2nd. And 101.9 The Mix has your way in with four-day VIP passes. 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
22: Tonight, widespread smoke, partly cloudy with a low around 70. Tomorrow, widespread smoke before 1, mostly sunny with a high near 90 and wind gust as high as 20 miles an hour. I'm Kat, and that's your latest Chicago weather.
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biggest weekend of the summer is almost here. Lollapalooza 2026. The hottest music acts of the year will be taking over Grant Park July 30th through August 2nd. 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

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I'm not cooking for you, but you can join me at Raising Cane's in Crystal Lake from 5 to 7 because I've got giveaways every 15 minutes. 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

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And Shania Twain had some really nice words to say about her. She said that Ella is ready for worldwide stardom. I love that. And we're going to play her new one tonight in the Mix New Music Club at

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2: Tonight, widespread smoke, partly cloudy with a low around 70. Tomorrow, widespread smoke before 1, mostly sunny with a high near 90 and wind gusts as high as 20 miles an hour. I'm Kat, and that's your latest Chicago weather.
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